0: Support for WITF streaming services comes from the York County History Center, presenting Revolutionary York, a new exhibit opening on July 3rd highlighting the history of the new national government that was forged in York in 1777. Details at yorkhistorycenter.org.
1: Concerns about public safety, sanitation, and access to services while also serving a community for dozens of people with nowhere to go. Now, earlier this year, the city of York began what officials described as a compassionate clear out, a coordinated effort to close the encampment while connecting residents with housing, shelter, and support services. The effort has sparked important conversations about homelessness, public safety, housing shortages, and how communities can respond to some of their most vulnerable residents with dignity and respect. Joining us today are Michael Argento, columnist with the York Daily Record, Crystal Perry, Executive Director of Friends and Neighbors of Pennsylvania, and Patrick Ball, CEO of LifePath Christian Ministries. Patrick, welcome to The Spark. Thank you for being here with us today.
2: Great to be here. Thank you.
1: Michael, welcome to The Spark, and thank you for being here with us today.
3: Well, thank you for having me.
1: And last but most certainly not least, Crystal, thank you so much for being here with us today, too.
4: Thank you.
1: So, Mike, I'd love for you to set the stage with us. For those who have not followed this story closely, I would like for you to paint a picture for us. What was Vance Park like before the clear out?
3: Well, the homeless have been camping in Vance Park in the woods between the park and the creek for years. I mean, it wasn't an official encampment or anything like that, but people would live there periodically. And then about a year and a half ago or so, our former mayor, Michael Helfrich, had told his police to allow the homeless to camp there, to create an encampment. So there was a smaller encampment, but his thinking was that he could get the homeless people from downtown and into a place where they would be in kind of a community where they could, get services. And that agencies like Crystal's Friends and Neighbors could visit them and see whether they needed medical treatment or supplies or any help. This spring, after Code Blue ended, Code Blue was instituted over the winter where Patrick's shelter had opened up and expanded to accommodate people during cold weather, that anybody could come in and stay just to get out of the cold. When that expired, that wasn't sustainable at the for the size of the shelter. And when that expired in March, a lot of homeless folks moved to the Vance Park encampment, which caused a great expansion. So in April, I'd heard about this and went out and did a story about the encampment, how it expanded and how people were living there. And the day after that story was published, the mayor announced they were going to be clearing it out on June 2nd.
1: Mike, in the story, could you describe how the people were living there? What were the conditions?
3: They were living in tents. It was like camping. It was very, very rustic. The city had set up three locations where people could dump trash that the city would collect. But still, there was a large accumulation of trash and debris, as you would imagine. A lot of folks had piles of clothing there. One of the issues with the homeless, and a lot of people don't realize this, is laundry. I mean, you wear clothes until they get filthy. Where do you go to do them? Where do you go to clean these clothes? They don't have anywhere. So you had piles of stuff lying around. It was when the first time I went there, it was fairly crowded. I mean, there were tents, lining the trail along the creek. There were people who had tents that were like camping tents. There were other people who had created shelters by lashing tarps to trees. And some of them were very rudimentary. Others were a little more elaborate. Some of them had fire pits that they used to cook or to heat up food. Several had gas grills that they had salvaged from, yards or from, trash or whatever. And we're using those to cook. The one fellow, he went by Tink, had a generator, two generators in his campsite. He had a two-room tent that he had set.

0: set up with skids, you know, lining the floors and carpet and a bed, and it was fairly elaborate.
1: Patrick, from your point of view, especially being a service provider's perspective, what leads people to settle there in the first place?
2: Yeah, so homelessness is one of those really complex issues, right? And there's so many things that go into people ending up homeless. And one of the things we're seeing now is a high population of folks who are first-time homeless. A full third of the people that we serve for the last 3 years, it's the first time they've experienced homelessness. And so, you know, as people come in, we capture what got you here. And there's probably 30 couple reasons that people end up. A big one right now is eviction due to high rent and not being able to pay the rent. Of course, there's mental health concerns. There's addiction concerns. One of the things that's really kind of poked up lately has been lack of childcare, where someone will lose a job because of losing childcare. And so when people find themselves in this position, it becomes really difficult for them to figure out how to navigate. And for some people, again, if you've got, you know, particular challenges with mental health or with addiction, and, you know, even if you have belongings, right, coming inside of a shelter where just based on space, we have to limit your belongings to everything you own in a 30-gallon tote. I'd rather stay outside than give up my belongings. And so there's just a myriad of reasons that people end up in this situation. And it's really hard, I think, for most of us to understand why people would rather live outside than come inside. But addiction is very powerful, right? You know, again, if you've got possessions, that becomes a powerful thing because it's something material that you can hold on to and you don't want to let go. Some people can't stay in congregate settings. I mean, the shelter setting is not a Hilton, right? And you know, for people to be able to come inside, it's a big step. And there's, you know, for some people, they just don't want to make that step.
1: Crystal, when people hear the phrase homeless encampment, they often bring assumptions about those people, kind of the myths that Patrick just busted about some of the people that's there. What's something that you wish that people understood about the individuals who were living there, because your organization goes and talks to those individuals often?
3: You know, basically what Pat just said, it's something that I've seen a very big similarity in the work I came from. So in victim services, I see the same quote in both populations of "I choose this," and that's something we're seeing online where, oh, well, I talked to a homeless person and they said they choose to be outside. And I used to get that in human trafficking. They would, you know, if they found out someone had started out in prostitution, they would say, well, basically they got what they deserved because they chose that. And what I can equate a lot of this to, and I want people to understand that even if someone says they choose this life, they choose to live outside because they want to be free or they want this or that, when people truly have choices and have options, do we really think this is the choice they would make, right? But when you come from a background of trauma and you're talking about victimization, you're talking about homelessness, if you have trauma in your background where things happened to you that were out of your control, whether it was assault, whether it was, as Pat was saying, when you know, yeah, they might've took that first thing when it came to addiction, but then that addiction overtook them and they don't have a choice anymore. They can't control that addiction anymore. That one answer gives them an semblance of control over their life. If I tell you I choose to live like this because I love being outdoors and I don't want to answer to anyone and all, that is me taking an empowerment piece of making it look like to you, like I chose this, I can do this, this is my choice. And people just don't understand that, yes-ish, but also too, if they had affordable housing, if they had more mental health services, if there was better, you know, options with dealing with their addiction, would they still choose this life? I don't know that the answer would always be yes. Now, obviously, I can't speak for every person that's out there, but I truly believe if we were able to help people with these kind of backgrounds with complete wraparound services, they wouldn't be making that choice.
1: The city called this a compassionate clear out. What exactly does that mean? And how is that any different from forcing people to leave?
0: I'm not sure. When I wrote the story about the encampment, prior to them announcing they were going to clear it out, I'd contacted the mayor's office, I believe, three times to try to get comment from the mayor's office, or current mayor, to see what she thought about the encampment and whether she had any plans for it. They never responded to any of my queries. After they announced they were going to close the encampment, I sent them, oh gosh, half a dozen emails with dozens of questions about what's going to happen here, what does compassion mean, what are you going to be doing. I never received any response. So I really can't answer your question because I don't know. I never received any answers from the people who were in charge of that. Maybe Crystal or Patrick would know because the city said it was working with agencies and with others who were stakeholders in the issue, and that they were coordinating their efforts with them. So I other than that, I really don't know what that means.
1: Patrick, you were shaking your head.
0: Just to back up to one thing Crystal said, the number of the people that I spoke to at the Vance Park encampment and at other encampments were aware of how they were living. And many of the people I spoke to said, do you think I want to live like this? I don't want to live like this. So I'm, this idea that it's a choice that people make is, maybe there are folks who do make that choice, but as Crystal said, there are many, many aspects to making that choice, and that it's not the kind of choice that a lot of people would want to make.
3: And I would never presume to put words in the mayor's mouth or anyone else's, but in working with the mayor and also with Springettsbury in their clean out before that, I think anyone in a position of authority that is dealing with these encampments need to do what's best for the people in the encampment, the people that are living around them. And the one thing I can say with all of them is they're trying their best to help everybody. Now, all of us might not agree with every aspect of everything everybody does in any of them, but I don't know that anyone has ever went about any of this work or any of the decisions without trying to do what was overall best. And I think in this one specifically, the compassionate part of it was to really make sure that us, LifePath, York City Police, that were, following up with the clients down there every day leading up to getting as many of them as attached to services as possible, letting it all know that it was out there, and just, doing what we could to help them out.
2: Yeah, I would agree with that. I think Crystal's right. I think the compassionate part came from, things you've seen around the country, right, where the bulldozers show up one morning and everything's gone. This was a 6-week notification, and, we were out there trying to help people, right? And what do you need? How can we connect you with services? Those kind of things. So I think just giving that forewarning, and again, we don't make the policy decisions, so can't really speak for the administration. But I think that's when you look at the compassionate part, it was, hey, there's 6 weeks coming. Let's figure out how we can help you sort of navigate this. And, here are the resources that are available, and how do we connect you with those resources?
1: Patrick, you shared earlier the reasons why people are living in these encampments, the struggles to even get out of them, living free in an encampment opposed to being in a shelter, right? Some of those examples. What were some of the fears that people had living in the encampment as that 6-week clear out approached and got closer and closer and closer?
2: Yeah, and I think it's like human nature, right? Is you're not, if you're comfortable, and again, comfortable is a relative term, but if you know a particular way of life, you're not going to do anything whether it's you have a 6-month notice or a 6-week notice, right? You're not going to do anything till the last 2 weeks, right? And so people are looking at it and trying to understand, is this going to happen or isn't it, right? Because, you know, is it an idle threat and one that we need to take seriously? But I think as sort of time went on and it became pretty apparent from the level of resource of folks from, you know, friends and neighbors, LifePath, other organizations that were showing up, that, yeah, this in fact will happen. And, you know, as that reality started to set in, you know, other options, you know, started to appear and people would take those options. But, you know, eventually, I think, you know, by the time the day came, the camp was pretty much cleared out and people had figured out where to go. I think as we look at it, we believe this is going to take months to sort of filter out and see where people will ultimately land. Crystal's organization is tracking folks and helping them sort of figure out what's next. We brought in 21 individuals out of the encampment into shelter. Some of them ended up going to inpatient treatment, some are outpatient treatment, and others are in the shelter and enrolled in our program and working their way through. So
1: we're talking with Michael Argento of the York Daily Record, Crystal Perry of Friends and Neighbors of Pennsylvania, and Patrick Ball of LifePath Church Ministries about York's compassionate clear out of the Bands Park encampment and the broader challenges surrounding homelessness, housing, and community support. We'll continue our conversation after a short break.
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9: Thanks for listening to WITF. The weather forecast from ABC 27, clear and muggy tonight, low 70, sunny and hot tomorrow, high 92. Wednesday will be even hotter with nothing more than a stray afternoon thunderstorm and a high of 99.
1: Welcome back. We're discussing homelessness, housing stability, and community response efforts in York with Michael Argento of the York Daily Record, Crystal Perry of Friends and Neighbors of Pennsylvania, and Patrick Ball with LifePath Christian Ministries. Crystal, how does your organization keep track of the individuals that were living in the encampment community?
3: Whether it's our outreach team going to where they are now, we were talking right before you sign on, Mike and I were talking about how this community is very good with sharing information with each other. So, you know, it might be a, hey, we haven't seen so-and-so since the clean out. Anybody see anything? Anybody know anything? And, you know, they'll let us know and we'll go and check on them. It could be that, you know, right after the clean out, our numbers kind of dipped. We were in the lower 80s per day. And we were starting to get concerned, like, were they too far out to come back to get services? But we're starting to climb back up, you know, once people, I think, got to wherever they were going to go and then coming back. So they could be either checking in here with us or we're checking in with them while we're on outreach.
1: Mike, in your reporting, what was the reasons that the clear out needed to happen in the first place? What was the city looking to accomplish?
0: Well, the encampment was not sustainable. I mean, it was definitely, it was, you know, there were some difficulties there. I mean, there were some issues with, you know, some crime and some other things, nothing major, but there were things that were concerning the city as, you know, from a public safety standpoint, and that they felt for the safety of the folks who lived there, that they needed to do something. And that, I think it was the public safety aspect of it that drove the decision.
1: Crystal, sometimes we notice that when situations like this happen in one community, there's also other communities that are facing homelessness encampments. Was there any lessons that were learned during this compassionate clear out, that they were calling it, that could help other communities that are facing the same challenges?
3: I think the biggest one is that when you clear them out of one area, they're going to go to another area. So, you know, because we're getting other places in the county calling us now to help move, and a lot of the same people because they're moving. So yes, I understand why clear outs have to happen. Yes, I understand why they pose a problem, but also too, unless we can figure out more long-term help and answers. If we just keep moving, they just become the next municipality's issue. And then we're just going to keep moving. I think that's the biggest thing so far that we're seeing is just, you know, now we're, hey, you helped Springettsbury and you helped York City. Can you come help us? And then we get there and it's the same. And it's like, okay, well, guys, guess what? Now we're doing this again.
1: Patrick, from your point of view, what gives you hope for other communities as they continue working on these challenges and also being of support like your church is being?
2: So I think as you look at an organization like Life Path, right? You know, right now we've got 170 people in shelter, and in 2025, we moved 1,124 people out of shelter and into affordable housing. Only 2.1% came back, so a very low recidivism rate. I think as you look at sort of the coordinated model that York County has, right, where Friends and Neighbors is out doing the outreach and referring people to LifePath. People transition out of LifePath and into either transitional housing or affordable housing options. It becomes a continuum of warm handoffs. And so you have to have that cooperation, right? You have to have that working relationship to get people sort of moving along that continuum, right? And if you paint sort of the broader continuum, it goes all the way from folks living on the street to people, you know, buying homes through, say, a Habitat for Humanity model. But people will find their place along that continuum. And again, for us, our place is getting you off the street and figuring out what's next, right? And as you look at that transition, that becomes a challenge if the organizations are siloed and not working together, right? I think in your county, we're very lucky that everybody kind of cooperates. We've got at the county level a coordinating entity within the Planning Commission that helps to keep sort of everybody talking. And that is very beneficial, ultimately, for the folks that we serve.
1: Patrick, Crystal, and Mike, thank you so much for being a part of the Spark today.
2: Thank you.
3: Thanks for having us.
1: That's Michael Argento of the York Daily Record, Crystal Perry of Friends and Neighbors of Pennsylvania, and Patrick Ball of Life Path Christian Ministries. While the encampment itself may be gone, the larger questions still remain. How do we expand housing options? How do we support people facing mental health and substance use challenges? And how do we build systems that help people find stability before they end up with nowhere else to go? Those are conversations that are happening not only in York, but communities across Pennsylvania and the nation. Thank you so much for taking the time to listen to The Spark today. We hope you enjoyed today's program. Our conversation continues after the break with a homeless 2026 point in time count. Stay tuned. You're listening.
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10: 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I'm Megan McCarty-Carino.
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10: There's a long-standing nursing shortage in the U.S. that's only expected to get worse. Some hospitals have experimented with robotic nursing assistants to lighten the load, like a model known as Moxie that rolled out in 2019. It's kind of R2-D2 meets Rosie the Robot, and it was designed to handle non-patient-facing tasks like transporting lab samples. But many hospitals eventually pulled them from operation. Varsha Bansal at Proof News has been reporting on what went wrong.
12: Nurses very quickly realized that Moxie was really not doing what the hospital management expected and claimed it would do. It started having a lot of trouble with elevators. It got stuck in places a lot in the hospital elevators. And, you know, hospitals are not straight lines. There's gurneys, there's people, there's twists and turns. So nurses just felt that Moxie was not up to the mark as they expected it to be. And then one day Moxie was present and the other day it was gone. The management just decided that they do not want Moxie in their hospital anymore.
13: So you spoke with one nurse named Atalia Lapkin, who described some mishaps with Moxie. We've got a clip from her.
14: She would get lost sometimes, and we would be walking down the hall, sometimes with a patient, and we would see her going in circles because she didn't know where she was going.
13: Were there any other examples of sort of malfunctions that stuck out to you?
12: Oh, yeah, for sure. I spoke to 5 nurses from the hospital system, and each of them had a different incident they described. And one such incident was by this nurse in Tacoma General, where this nurse was in the elevator and Moxie got in and sort of just like wedged her into a corner. And she couldn't get out. She had to wait for Moxie to get off on its floor and then sort of go back down after Moxie was off. And this was probably a common occurrence. There were many instances where Moxie would get stuck and they had a handler to come and sort of rescue Moxie. There were many such instances where it got stuck on a gurney or like on a wheelchair and couldn't get out.
13: What did the company that makes these robots tell you in response to your reporting about Moxie's issues?
12: So the company is started by 2 female roboticists. And, you know, Moxie has basically come out of this like massive research done on how robots can help nurses in hospitals. And they, of course, do not want to replace nurses. They just want to sort of assist and aid the work they're doing. The company in response told me that the deployment they had at MultiCare was, you know, the first generation of Moxie. The deployment helped them understand a lot of sort of hiccups that come in the way. And that is also why they had human handlers to really understand and help Moxie around for the first generation. And the next generation, we're not sure when it's going to be deployed, but there is going to be a next generation of Moxie.
13: That's Varsha Bansal at Proof News. Daniel Shin produced this episode. I'm Megan McCarty-Carino, and that's Marketplace Tech. This is APM.
9: Thanks for listening to WITF, the weather forecast from ABC 27. Clear and muggy tonight, low 70. Sunny and hot tomorrow, high 92. Wednesday will be even hotter, with nothing more than a stray afternoon thunderstorm and a high of 99.
15: New polling says healthcare costs are factoring into how Americans will vote in November. A look at healthcare as a top voter issue next time on 1A.
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1: Welcome back to The Spark. I'm your host, Aisha Tabb. Every January, communities across the country take part in what's known as the Point in Time Count, a nationwide effort to better understand homelessness by counting the number of people experiencing homelessness on a single night. While it's just one snapshot in time, the information collected helps shape funding decisions, identify community needs, and guide efforts to connect people with housing and support services. Here in Pennsylvania, local organizations play a critical role in carrying out that work, and the number tells an important story about both the challenges communities face and the progress that's being made. Joining us now is Rachel Bertolette with the Berks Coalition to End Homelessness. She oversees the Point in Time Count process for the region, and she also supports agencies with HUD requirements and grants. Rachel, let's start with something that might surprise people. When most Pennsylvanians think about the homelessness, what's the biggest conception that they have?
17: I think one of the biggest conceptions is the idea of like a cartoon character of an old man with a brown paper bag, like sitting on a stoop yelling at people, right? But like, that is just not what people experiencing homelessness are like. The majority of people, at least here in Berks County, are homeless for the first time ever. Chronic homelessness is a thing, and you know, people are chronically homeless, but for us here, the majority of people are not. Anywhere from 70 to 80% of people are experiencing homelessness for the first time. And there's a lot of families that are experiencing homelessness as well, people with children. So I think the stereotype that people have of homelessness just isn't close, anywhere close to true.
1: And could you define chronic homelessness?
17: chronic homelessness is someone who has basically been homeless for about a year, either a year straight or, if you add up the last 3 years, like a bunch of, they're like in and out of homelessness, 12 months in the last 3 years. So someone who's been homeless for a very long time.
1: So when you hear the latest point in time count numbers, what story do these numbers tell you that we may not immediately see?
17: Mm-hmm. I think, again, I always go back to the fact that there's a lot of families and there's a lot of people who are homeless for the first time. In our area, we had 116 people in our county that were under 18. So 116 children out here that are experiencing homelessness. And when you look at the school district data, that's closer to actually 2,000 students in the school districts in a school year that are experiencing homelessness.
1: And for those that may not be familiar, could you explain exactly what the point in time count is?
17: Yes. So the point in time count is required by the Department of Housing and Urban Development, also called HUD, and they require every area to do a count of people who are experiencing homelessness. So one part of that is looking at people who are in emergency shelters, and that data can come from a database system that every system should have that people enter data into. So we can just pull a report from there, and that's easy because people are in a shelter, so you know where they are. But then the other half of that is counting people who are unsheltered, who are living outside in their car, in an abandoned building, those types of places that are not meant for human habitation for people to live. And in order to count that group of people, you have to actually physically go out there and find them. So that's the point in time count piece that a lot of people think of. And like you see is volunteers going out into the community, talking to people, gathering some brief data on them to figure out how many people are sleeping outside. And it's a point in time. So we do it on a single night and we ask about a single night, where did you sleep the night of whatever it is. And HUD requires us to do it in the last 10 days of January. So every community has to look at some point in time in those last 10 days. So that way you can easily compare communities to communities. So we're all doing it at the same time.
1: Why is the annual count so important for communities that are trying to address homelessness?
17: I mean, it really truly is one of the only ways we know who is actually unsheltered, because if they're unsheltered, they're not in a housing program. So we're not collecting data and seeing who is where, because they're outside. So they're not necessarily interacting with people and like the system. So we don't know who's out there. So we don't know who to find to actually go help them. So that's why the point in time kind of is so helpful. And every year our team meets people that we've never met before. And we're like, you're telling me you've been outside for 2 years and we don't know you. Like, that's crazy. Let's get you into our system and let's get you help. And let's try to figure out what's going on. So in addition to collecting data, it also helps us make new connections.
1: And like you said, the count takes place on one night in January. Why does HUD use that approach? Because January, most of the time, it's really cold outside.
17: Yes. One year, it was so cold that we had to use pencils because ballpoint pens wouldn't work because it was so cold when we were like filling out our surveys. So I think HUD has a lot of different reasons, I think, that they say that they do this. But one helpful reason that for in our perspective is in the wintertime, people open what they call Code Blue shelters, where they expand their bed capacity. So there are actually more people in shelters than there are outside. So it's actually a more accurate total count because we're finding more people because they're in shelter. We also did a summer count and we did find, of course, more people sleeping outside versus inside because the shelters had decreased their capacity.
1: What are some of the challenges involved in counting people experiencing homelessness? Because when we look at the point in time count, that's one night and you're looking for people that are sleeping outside. But I do know when it comes to the term homelessness or unhoused, that's people whose name, let's just say they're not on a lease somewhere.
17: Mm-hmm. Yes. So for the point in time count, people that we can count as homeless are either living in an emergency shelter, living in a transitional housing project, or are unsheltered. And for unsheltered, it specifically means a place not meant for human habitation, which could be a tent, the woods, the street, a car, a camper, an abandoned building, a parking garage, that type of thing. So if someone says, I was, you know, in jail last night, then unfortunately we can't, even if they were homeless before they went to jail and they're outside right now today, because they were in jail last night, we can't count them. So it is important that we have to, on that date, count the people that are, that meet that definition. And that's what we're just, we're required to do.
1: Oh, so there's some limitations when it comes to trying to get this count.
17: Mm-hmm. There is. And people who are doubled up also, unfortunately, don't count. So it's a little bit difficult if someone's like, oh, well, my friend let me sleep on their couch last night because it was 2 degrees. And it's like, well, I can't count you because technically you were inside, even though you're outside before and outside after. So there are some limitations, and it does make it a little bit difficult sometimes.
1: And what stood out to you the most for this year's count for Berks County?
17: What stood out to me the most? That's a great question. I'm pulling it up right now to make sure that I... So our number was higher this year than it was last year. It was not quite the highest number, but it was our second highest number of people ever. So I think for us, homelessness has gone up 8% from last year to this year's point in time count. And it's only going to get worse. And we're also seeing a lot of older people as well. So we're seeing a lot of families, but we're also seeing a lot of people that are over 55 or over 65 that just can't afford to live in their apartments anymore.
1: And not to get too deep in their stories, but the older population, what are some of their stories?
17: A majority of them, they're on Social Security. So they have a fixed income. So there's no way for them to increase income unless the federal government increases their income. However, landlords don't care about that. So they're going to keep increasing the rent. And eventually, at some point in time, the rent's going to outpace Social Security. And people just simply cannot afford their unit anymore. We also see people whose partner passed away. So they no longer have their partner's like full Social Security amount. So then now they can't afford to live anymore because they don't have that dual income. But throughout the year, our street outreach team meets a lot of people who just say, I've lived in my apartment for 20 years and my landlord this year decided to just raise the rent way more than I can afford. And I couldn't do anything about it. And now here I am.
1: Are there any other stories that illustrates how quickly that someone can find themselves facing homelessness? And it doesn't have to be that older demographic of 50 and mm-hmm. plus.
17: I mean, you have the people who are fleeing domestic violence, who are able to leave their abuser and they don't have anything. And where are they supposed to go? So you see a lot of those, that type of population going to shelters, of course, but also living in their cars to try to escape. You see people who have families. And most of the time, I would say the majority of people, it's because their rents got too high and they just simply could not afford the rent anymore. And at some point in time, you have to choose between feeding your children and paying your rent. And people have to feed their children. So then they find out they can't afford their rent that month, and then their landlord gives them a notice to quit and an eviction, and then the family's out in their car. And it really truly does happen that quickly.
1: We've been talking with Rachel Bertolette from the Berks Coalition to End Homelessness about the annual point in time count and how one night's data helps communities better understand and respond to homelessness. When we come back, we'll continue the conversation by looking at what the latest numbers reveal, the challenges facing local service providers, and how communities can play a role in addressing homelessness. 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We'll be right back.
18: As the second president of the United States, John Adams was establishing precedent.
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18: How Adams solidified many of the functions of the chief executive we still know in the 21st century. That's next time on Think.
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9: Thanks for listening to WITF, the weather forecast from ABC 27. Clear and muggy tonight, low 70. Sunny and hot tomorrow, high 92. Wednesday will be even hotter, with nothing more than a stray afternoon thunderstorm and a high of 99.
1: Welcome back to The Spark. I'm your host, Aisha Tabb. Today we're talking with Rachel Bertolette of the Berks Coalition to End Homelessness about the annual point-in-time count, the importance of accurate homelessness data, and how that information helps shape housing resources and services throughout our communities. Let's jump back into our conversation with Rachel. Rachel, when we began the conversation, we talked about one of the biggest misconceptions out there when it comes to homelessness. And you shared that usually is the depiction of what we think a homeless person is, an older man mm-hmm. outside with a brown paper bag, right? Mm-hmm. Do you find that many people experiencing homelessness don't fit the stereotype that the public typically imagines?
17: Absolutely. I would definitely say yes. Like I said, majority of people are homeless for the first time, so they haven't been outside for a really long time. And, you know, we're seeing an increase in families, and we're seeing an increase in your grandmother, right? Like your grandmother is out there living in an abandoned building. And that's just what it is, truly. And I think people often, you see the most exaggerated cases of people having a really hard day and they're outside. When I'm having a really hard day, I get to go home and have a hard day at home. Whereas if they don't have a home, of course they're going to be having a mental health crisis on the train, because where else are they supposed to go? So those are the people that you see because they're the most visible. So that's why it's really easy to say, well, that's what a person experiencing homelessness is. It's this person like that's having a crisis, but it's not. That's just who you see because that's who's most visible. People who are living in their cars are hiding, of course, especially if they have children or they're older and they're scared. They're going to go hide and you're just not going to see them. So that's why I think people have that misconception, is because you just don't see that other piece.
1: So he talks about the role that rising rents and inflation, what that plays into what you're seeing on the ground, affordable housing, and also how people who are experiencing homelessness, they face other challenges like health issues, disabilities, and even the example that you shared with domestic violence, right? Are there any programs or partnerships that have been effective in Berks County to address some of those concerns?
17: Yeah, I definitely, when you say health issues, the Reading Hospital here, Tower Health has a street medicine team, and that team holds clinics in the communities every single week where people experiencing homelessness can come to. The street outreach team also will go and meet people where they are. So someone, you know, needs a wound addressed, the nurse will go out there and like meet with that person where they are. And then that also helps them build that relationship. So when the person's like, hey, I actually need help with like something that's not medical, that street outreach person has that in already, because they've got that rapport, so they can really help people. So I think when you start, you know, with people exactly where they are, and then we also have a really great, our shelter system does a really good job. I mean, they're always full, which I think goes to show how important they are and how we need way more of that. And then there's a really robust permanent supportive housing programs here too, that help people who are chronically homeless and have a disability find housing. And they provide supportive services in that housing to help people remain housed and stable and not have to go back on the street again.
1: What are some of the biggest gaps that still need to be addressed?
17: So I think, again, starting from people who are right outside, I think the biggest gap is there's nowhere to go during the day. We really need a fully service day center here. So people are like, where are you supposed to go during the day when it's really, really hot? How are you supposed to cool off? Where are you supposed to get water from? Where are you supposed to use the bathroom? Because a lot of places in cities say you have to purchase something to use our restroom. Well, they don't have money. They can't purchase something. So where are they supposed to go? So I think one thing that our community really could use more of is day center, where there are places like showers, but people can take a shower. People can have food. People can cool off or warm up in the wintertime. And it's just somewhere to go and be safe during the day. And then it's also helpful because then we know where people are. So providers can go meet people at that day center, and it's really easy to meet with them and talk to them. And then, of course, there's never enough emergency shelter beds. You know, our point in time count was 232 people were outside, and there's just not enough beds for all of those people here. So we really need more emergency shelter beds to get people outside, at least in somewhere that's sheltered.
1: When addressing this issue, how important is collaboration? Because you talked somewhere in the conversation, you talked about how your organization in Berks County is addressing, you know, the different homeless populations, right? But you shared about the hospital and then the different shelters. So how important are agencies coming together to collaborate?
17: I mean, it's the only way we're ever going to be able to really solve homelessness. One organization can't do everything. At our organization, at the Brooks Coalition and Homelessness, we don't have an emergency shelter, so we can't put people inside. But we have a really great street outreach team that's able to go out there and talk to people and point them towards shelter. And then we let the shelters do what they're good at and provide emergency shelter. And then you have to also have people who are able to connect people with housing and do some rental assistance. And, you know, one organization can't do everything. So you have to have a real continuum of people that are able to help people that are living outside in all the different ways that they need help.
1: Rachel, you shared so many different statistics. You shared that over 200 people need beds at night and that there's no place for them to go during the day. You shared that some people facing homelessness have health issues. Women are fleeing domestic violence situations. When you look at all of those challenges, inflation as well, rising rent costs, older Americans on Medicaid, on Social Security, right? Mm-hmm. What gives you hope when you look at the work that's being done in your community when facing all of those challenges?
17: It's a great question, because it is really easy to lose hope when you like look at all of those challenges at one shot, right? You're sitting here listing them all and you're like, how in the world can you even tackle this? And I think that goes back to your collaboration question, is we have a lot of really great partners here in our community that are stepping up and that are willing to get together, are willing to do things like go to our state, local, federal government and say, hey, you need to put more money into this because it's a problem and we need to all work together to solve it. So you have people that are willing to get together to advocate. You have people that are willing to get together to actually help people. And I think that that's what gives me hope here, is that people here care and you can see it in the work that they do. You can see it in the ideas that they have. You can see it in the way that they talk to people that are outside and also talk to each other. People care. And I think that that's what gives me a lot of hope.
1: You also talked about the need for the day spots for the homelessness, like a place where they can take a shower, relax during the day, get something to eat, a meal or something like that. Other than that, what can everyday residents do to support the efforts addressing homelessness?
17: It's a great question. So I'll highlight two ways. So, of course, there's always the giving piece, right? Find your local shelter, or a lot of times your local United Way will have a list of organizations and what they're looking for donations and volunteer opportunities. So here in Berks, I always point people towards the United Way because they are like a real hub for volunteer opportunities. Or you can look up most organizations like shelters and food pantries have a wish list on their websites or have a spot to donate. So, of course, there's always that way of giving back. And then the other piece is to call your local legislators, call your senators, call your representatives, your local city councils, and tell them that, hey, homelessness is really important to me. Affordable housing is really important to me, and I need you to make it important to you. And I need you to put money into this, because the only way we're going to solve homelessness is to get people housing and to bring the cost of housing down. So there's that immediate help of giving back donations, volunteering, and then there's also the long-term help of advocating and making sure that our legislators know that this is an issue that needs to be addressed.
1: Rachel, as communities continue to work together to address homelessness, what do you hope that next year's point in time count will tell us?
17: I would love to see a decrease of any sort. Like I said, from last year to this year was an 8% increase. I'd love to see an 8% decrease. Obviously, I'd love to see even higher decrease, but I'd love to be able to put out a report that shows the community that what we're doing is working and it's reducing homelessness. So I would love to see that. I'd love to see way less children. I'd love to see way less older adults. Obviously just less, of course, of everything.
1: And if listeners remember just one thing from our conversation today, Rachel, what would you want it to be?
17: I think that homelessness is solvable. It is not an unsolvable situation. Homelessness is not a moral issue. It's truly a math issue. If your income does not match your rent, or there are just simply not enough units or not enough shelter beds for the people that are out there, it's a math issue, right? You need two beds for every one person. It's just not going to work. So homelessness is not a moral personal failing. It is truly a systematic issue that can be solved.
1: Rachel, thank you so much for being a part of our program today.
17: Yeah, thank you for having me. I really appreciate it. This is my favorite thing to talk about. This is what I do. I'm always out here to convince people to give back to their community and also advocate for their community.
1: That was Rachel Bertolette with the Berks Coalition to End Homelessness. While the point in time count captures just a single night each January, the data provides an important snapshot of homelessness in our communities and helps determine how federal resources are directed to housing, outreach, and supportive services. Behind every number is a person, a family, or a neighbor facing difficult circumstances, making this work about so much more than statistics. It's about understanding needs and finding lasting solutions. Thank you so much for listening. I'm your host, Aisha Tabb. Until next time, we hope you enjoy the rest of your day and stay safe.

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2: This is a bird note. As a kid, artist David Shepherd would sketch all the flora and fauna he saw. His true love was for plants. But when he moved to Hawaii to study botany, he realized
3: Hawaii is special because its main character is birds. Birds were the dominant species in terms of animal life. And so all the plants really co-evolved with the birds. You can see that in just how specific the beaks of different species are to the shapes of the flowers here. And so that became part of my art.
2: David now designs aloha shirts featuring the native plants and wildlife of Hawaii. One design features the i'iwi, a Hawaiian honey creeper.
3: So the i'iwi birds dart from flower to flower to flower very quickly. Well, the Hawaiians saw this and they thought of the metaphor that it was like procreation, the metaphor for the health of the forest, because only in its procreation can it exist.
2: Then, hidden among the trees, David has drawn kahuli, or native land snails.
3: Their existence in the forest is special because if they were around, it was said that the forest would sing. And songs are also a very important element of Hawaiian culture because it's how things are passed on from generation to generation. It's how you communicate what the world is. So these snails are singing, right? And then you have the birds that are a symbolic of procreation. And so the combination is that this is Hawaii. This is the perpetuation of it.
2: See pictures of David's designs at our website, birdnote.org. I'm Mark Bramhill.
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0: New polling says healthcare costs are a top priority for voters. Fewer than half of Americans today can consistently afford healthcare. How much of a stress is healthcare becoming for Americans today? And what'll it mean for how they vote in November? Healthcare costs in the midterms next time on 1A.
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1: Picture Rosie the Robot, but for nursing. From American Public Media, this is Marketplace Tech. I'm Megan McCarty-Carino.
2: Marketplace Tech is supported by GEP, advancing autonomous procurement and supply chains with the AI-native GEP Quantum Intelligence Software Platform.
1: There's a long-standing nursing shortage in the U.S. that's only expected to get worse. Some hospitals have experimented with robotic nursing assistants to lighten the load, like a model known as Moxie that rolled out in 2019. It's kind of R2-D2 meets Rosie the Robot, and it was designed to handle non-patient-facing tasks like transporting lab samples. But many hospitals eventually pulled them from operation. Varsha Bansal at Proof News has been reporting on what went wrong.
3: Nurses very quickly realized that Moxie was really not doing what the hospital management expected and claimed it would do. It started having a lot of trouble with elevators. It got stuck in places a lot in the hospital elevators. And, you know, hospitals are not straight lines. There's gurneys, there's people, there's twists and turns. So nurses just felt that Moxie was not up to the mark as they expected it to be. And then one day Moxie was present and the other day it was gone. The management just decided that they do not want Moxie in their hospital anymore.
1: So you spoke with one nurse named Atalia Lapkin, who described some mishaps with Moxie. We've got a clip from her.
4: She would get lost sometimes, and we would be walking down the hall, sometimes with a patient, and we would see her going in circles because she didn't know where she was going.
1: Were there any other examples of sort of malfunctions that stuck out to you?
3: Oh, yeah, for sure. I spoke to five nurses from the hospital system, and each of them had a different incident they described. And one such incident was by this nurse in Tacoma General, where this nurse was in the elevator and Moxie got in and sort of just like wedged her into a corner. And she couldn't get out. She had to wait for Moxie to get off on its floor and then sort of go back down after Moxie was off. And this was probably a common occurrence. There were many instances where Moxie would get stuck and they had a handler to come and sort of rescue Moxie. There were many such instances where it got stuck on a gurney or like on a wheelchair and couldn't get out.
1: What did the company that makes these robots tell you in response to your reporting about Moxie's issues?
3: So the company is started by two female roboticists. And, you know, Moxie has basically come out of this like massive research done on how robots can help nurses in hospitals. And they, of course, do not want to replace nurses. They just want to sort of assist and aid the work they're doing. The company in response told me that the deployment they had at MultiCare was, you know, the first generation of Moxie. The deployment helped them understand a lot of sort of hiccups that come in the way. And that is also why they had human handlers to really understand and help Moxie around for the first generation. And the next generation, we're not sure when it's going to be deployed, but there is going to be a next generation of Moxie.
1: That's Varsha Bansal at Proof News. Daniel Shin produced this episode. I'm Megan McCarty-Carino, and that's Marketplace Tech. This is APM.
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6: Coming next from the BBC World Service, it's Outlook with me, Joe Fidgen. Today, a man who risked his freedom for love songs. Nguyen Van Loc was a singer of Vietnamese ballads, but in 1960s communist North Vietnam, his music was banned, so he performed underground.
7: We sang for each other. Just a few people were there. All were close friends. The door was shut tight. We had to be very careful about being hurt. And we went into safe houses like espionage mission, not allowing any outsiders to know what we were actually doing.
6: But someone told the police and Nguyen found himself in a lot of trouble.
7: They put political charges on us for spreading debauched imperialistic propaganda, destroying the socialist culture.
6: Nguyen dreamed that one day he'd perform on stage again. Would his dream come true? His story follows the news.
5: Live from NPR News in Washington, I'm Ryland Barton. President Trump says Iran asked for a meeting with U.S. counterparts, though Iranian officials say no such meeting was scheduled. Hostilities between the U.S. and Iran have mounted in recent days in the Strait of Hormuz, the vital waterway for much of the world's energy supplies. Today, both sides appeared to pause after 4 days of trading attacks. The Supreme Court's conservative majority today invalidated nearly a century's worth of law, striking down almost all the limits that Congress and the courts had previously established to protect the independence of regulatory agencies. President Trump hailed the decision as a big win for presidential powers, as NPR's Nina Totenberg reports.
0: The court reversed a 91-year-old precedent that had, until now, protected multi-member agency heads from being fired, except for misconduct or malfeasance in office. The decision potentially opens the door as well to allowing presidents to fire not just agency leaders, but potentially lower-level government experts. But in a second decision, the court took a contrary position when it came to the Federal Reserve Board and Trump's attempt to fire one of the board's Democratic appointees, Lisa Cook. Trump accused her of mortgage fraud, though subsequent reporting has strongly suggested those charges are without merit. And today, the Supreme Court sent the case back to the lower courts, instructing that they examine whether the charges are pretextual. Nina Totenberg, NPR News, Washington.
5: And the Supreme Court rejected President Trump's push to throw out a jury's $5 million finding that he sexually abused writer E. Jean Carroll at a New York City department store in the mid-1990s and later defamed her. The decision in the civil case comes about 2 years after the court granted Trump broad immunity from criminal prosecution. House Speaker Mike Johnson has sent a housing bill that passed Congress with bipartisan support to President Trump's desk. NPR's Claudia Grisales reports Trump has called the bill a, quote, yawn.
8: Trump has said he'll hold up legislation like the housing bill until Congress takes up his partisan Save America Act to impose strict proof of citizenship requirements for voters. With the Save Act still in limbo, Trump told reporters he's not sure he'll sign the housing bill or veto it.
9: To me, compared to the Save America Act, just about everything is a big yawn.
8: The plan marks one of the few highlights for moderate Republicans facing tough races to keep control of Congress this November. They are hoping to campaign on plans to address affordability and saw the housing bill as a major win in their messaging plans. Claudia DeSalis, NPR News.
5: Recreational marijuana sales are set to begin next year in Virginia, 5 years after it became the first southern state to legalize possession of the drug. Under a new state law passed today, up to 350 cannabis shops can open across the state and will be able to sell to adults over 21 beginning July 1st, 2027. 24 states allow recreational use of cannabis. This is NPR News from Washington. The Alaska Supreme Court says a man with the same name and party affiliation as Alaska Republican Senator Dan Sullivan is eligible for the August primary election. The ruling affirms a lower court decision that found that a top state elections official was wrong when she disqualified the challenger Sullivan from the ballot. Alaska's Senate race is one of the most closely watched in the country and features more than a dozen candidates. In Uganda, soldiers have shut down some of the largest newspaper, radio, and TV outlets after an order by the country's army chief. NPR's Emmanuel Akinwotu reports.
10: NTV and Spark TV, which are among the most popular TV stations in Uganda, were taken off air by soldiers late on Sunday. Both stations are owned by the Nation Media Group, the largest independent media company in East and Central Africa. The company says soldiers have also taken over the headquarters of its newspaper, the Daily Monitor. It's unclear what led to the crackdown, but in a social media post, Uganda's army chief, General Muhoozi Kainerugaba, son of the 81-year-old President Yoweri Museveni, said he does not believe in a free press. Kainerugaba is a central figure in Uganda's repressive regime and is seen as a potential successor to his father, who won a controversial seventh term in January. Emmanuel Akinwotu, NPR News, Lagos.
5: Paraguay's men's soccer team has pulled off one of the biggest upsets in recent World Cup history, defeating powerhouse Germany in a nail-biting shootout, the first of this year's tournament. Paraguay's president has declared tomorrow a national holiday. Germany's won 4 World Cups, is ranked 22 places above Paraguay. This is NPR.
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6: Hello, I'm Jo Fidgen. Thanks for joining me for Outlook, where we meet fascinating people from all over the world. The best introduction to Nguyen Van Loc is to hear him sing. Old Vietnamese love songs like this one have pretty much defined his life. This is him on stage recently. He's in his 80s now, but still extremely dapper in his white linen suit. To Nguyen's immense pride, that's his son on guitar. The song is about love and yearning. It's sentimental and sad. But it's songs like these that got Nguyen sentenced to years of hard labour. When he was a young man in the 1960s, communists in North Vietnam, where he lives, were fighting American-backed capitalists in the South, and music

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1: And he worked with them too. But he also had a really strong passion for music. He sang all kinds of music genres from the Vietnamese folk tradition. And I inherited these genes from my family. When my dad often sang at home, and I was absorbing that old music. So I then learned all those songs by heart.

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2: This is Bird Note. When waterfowl are in decline, hunters are some of the first people to sound the alarm and fund the recovery. Jared Hinson is a project manager with Ducks Unlimited, a nonprofit hunting and conservation group.
3: The North American model of conservation puts the bulk of the responsibility to fund conservation on hunters, because hunters in general are the consumptive users of those habitats, and they're just more willing to give money to that cause.
2: That money not only comes from hunting license sales, but also taxes on gear.
3: So guns, ammo, binoculars, all those sporting goods that you would use for hunting, a portion of that tax goes to the states, and they can then allocate that into conservation funding.
2: Financial support is just one way that hunters contribute to habitat management.
3: Waterfowl biologists and scientists have been leveraging hunters for data for almost 100 years now. The big thing now is avian influenza. Hunters are some of the first to see the impacts of that in the field, especially since the main vector for it is waterfowl. And so hunters really play a big role in disease monitoring.
2: 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I'm Jazzy Johnson.

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0: The upcoming 4th of July weekend is expected to set travel records. U.S. airlines are carrying more passengers than ever. It's all testing the limits of the aviation system.
1: It's clear that the biggest threat to healthy and competitive airline industry, it's our short-staffed and woefully antiquated air traffic control system.
0: I'm Scott Detrow. Hear that story on the next All Things Considered from NPR News.
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7: Welcome back. It's 1A. I'm Todd Zwillick. We're talking about the last 30 years of soccer in America. The U.S. men's national team's game against Colombia at the 94 World Cup, it was witnessed by more than 93,000 fans at the Rose Bowl in Pasadena, California. It was the first

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1: The guitar guys are fighting. 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
3: Good morning, and thanks for joining us here on WITF on this Tuesday, June 30th. The weather forecast from ABC 27, mostly sunny, hot, and humid, with a high of 92. An extreme heat warning goes into effect tomorrow.
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7: Welcome to The Spark. I'm your host, Aisha Tapp. Thanks so much for joining us today. Coming up on today's program, we'll preview the Great Anniversary Festival, a special independent celebration presented in partnership with the Gettysburg Foundation and Gettysburg National Military Park. The program honors John Adams and his belief that July 2nd would become America's greatest anniversary. We'll discuss the reading of the Declaration of Independence, conversations with historians, and a special screening of the John Adams miniseries episode, Independence. Plus, we'll head to the Harrisburg Fringe Festival for the return of the River City Stories. Created by Paul Hood and Wallace McKelvey, this collection of original short films captures the heart, humor, and everyday experiences in Harrisburg. We'll tell you more only on The Spark.
8: Live from NPR News, I'm Lakshmi Singh. The U.S. Supreme Court upholds birthright citizenship. In a 6-3 ruling announced today, the majority of justices rejected President Trump's executive order aimed at ending the longstanding principle that nearly all children born in the U.S., including those born to immigrants in the U.S. illegally or temporarily, are automatic citizens. NPR's Kerry Johnson describes how the majority of the court could have arrived at this major ruling.
9: There were ways for the court majority to get here. One was just to say, look at the words of the 14th Amendment, which are quite clear that subject to the jurisdiction thereof means you're here, you're born here on American soil, you're a citizen. Another way to get to this result would be to look to a couple of statutes that Congress passed much after the adoption of the 14th Amendment in 1940 and 1952. These were immigration laws that basically codified the same language that was in the 14th Amendment. And the justices could have used those more recent laws as a basis to come to some consensus.
8: NPR's Kerry Johnson. The court ruled the Constitution guarantees automatic birthright citizenship. The court upheld state laws that ban transgender athletes from taking part in girls' and women's sports at public schools. It also loosened campaign finance restrictions. On social media, President Trump hails big GOP wins in these cases. On the birthright issue, he forwarded a right-leaning link saying Trump's ban may succeed with or without the Supreme Court. In other news, the president says he has not decided whether he will sign a bipartisan housing bill. Here's NPR's Stephen Bisaha.
10: Speaking with reporters in the Oval Office, President Trump dismissed the housing bill as unimportant.
11: Big deal. It's a yawn. Some people say it's wonderful. To me, compared to the Save America Act, Just about everything is a big yawn.
10: The Save America Act is Trump's election overhaul bill that would mandate strict proof of citizenship requirements. Trump said last week he wants that bill passed first. Republicans and Democrats in Congress overwhelmingly voted in favor of the housing bill last week. The legislation aims to encourage home building across the country to lower costs. Stephen Bisaha, NPR News.
8: Ukraine launched another wave of attack drones into Russia overnight. More from NPR's Charles Maines.
12: Russia's defense ministry said its forces destroyed more than 400 Ukrainian attack drones in all. Yet the wider effects of a sustained Ukrainian drone campaign targeting Russian energy infrastructure continue to be felt. Several thousand miles away, drivers in Russia's Far East described long waits at gas stations as fuel shortages continued to ripple across the country. Russian President Vladimir Putin has acknowledged inconveniences to the public, but insisted the problem is far from critical. Charles Maines, NPR News, Moscow.
8: You're listening to NPR News. The Educational Testing Service, a nonprofit organization behind major standardized tests, is acquiring ACT. That's a major college admissions exam. NPR's Alyssa Nadworny reports.
13: ETS administers a number of exams already. The GRE for graduate admissions and the TOEFL, an English language test taken by many international students. And now they'll take over the ACT. More than a million students take the ACT each year as part of college applications and to get their high school diploma. More than a dozen states include taking the ACT as a requirement to graduate. ETS has struggled in recent years with layoffs and buyouts. It was historically the administrator of the SAT, another college admissions test that rivals the ACT. But in 2024, the College Board, which owns the SAT, took the administration over. Alyssa Nadworny, NPR News.
8: In Paraguay, the government has declared a national holiday today after what's being called the biggest upset of this summer's World Cup over Germany. More from Catherine Osborne.
14: When the two teams met on Monday afternoon in Foxborough, Massachusetts, a scrappy Paraguay fought Germany to a 1-1 tie, and then won on penalty kicks. Paraguay's president, Santiago Peña, decreed a national holiday was needed to mark what he called an epic triumph. For NPR News, I'm Catherine Osborne in Rio de Janeiro.
8: Earlier today, during NPR special coverage of the U.S. Supreme Court and online, NPR erroneously reported that Justice Samuel Alito was retiring. That is not correct. Alito is not retiring, and the Supreme Court did not make the announcement. 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
17: Good afternoon, and thank you for listening to WITF. 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The ABC 27 weather forecast, warm and muggy tonight, the low 74. The heat wave is continuing into tomorrow with a sunny high of 99. 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
7: Welcome to The Spark. I'm your host, Aisha Tapp. Every city has stories to tell, but often it's the everyday moments and ordinary people that reveal the most about a community. That's the idea behind River City Stories, a collection of original short films inspired by life in Harrisburg. Created by playwright and screenwriter Paul Hood and journalist and filmmaker Wallace McKelvey, the project returns to the Harrisburg Fringe Festival this summer with a brand new lineup of stories brought to life by local writers, actors, and filmmakers. Joining us today are filmmaker Wallace McKelvey and cast member Erica Eberle to talk about the creative process, the power of local storytelling, and why Harrisburg itself is one of the stars of the show. Hey, Wallace, welcome back to The Spark.
18: Glad to be back.
7: I know, today we're talking about River City Stories, which I'm so delighted to have you back for sure. So let's start here. Previously, in previous years, Harrisburg isn't necessarily the backdrop for most movies, right? We think of Georgia, we think of New York, we think of California, sometimes Texas, right? But if someone had only 20 minutes to understand this city through River City Stories, what do you think that they would walk away knowing about Harrisburg?
18: How much love is here? It gets complicated. You have the various worlds that all collide in this one place, despite the fact that we're all being divided. You know, the neighborhoods are divided, and you don't often have folks kind of intersecting across these lines of class and race and politics. The beautiful thing about River City Stories and the way that we've filmed this city, which aesthetically is incredibly beautiful as it is emphasizing that while folks can be cordoned off into their own worlds, we all cross each other. You know, our lines are constantly intersecting. One beautiful thing about this story that Paul Hood and I, you know, wrote together and then we started working on is that you have folks who are maybe a bit player in one story and then they're the lead in another story. So you get a little glimpse of one character in one context. And as always, we all make assumptions about people based on what we see about them in that one little glimpse. But then we force you to look at them in a different light, you know, have them tell their own story.
7: Erica, are you from Harrisburg?
19: No, I'm not. But I've been in the area for quite a while now, since 2007. Oh, my goodness.
7: Okay, so you've been here for a while.
19: Yes.
7: So when you first read the script or even stepped on the set, right, did you think, yep, that's Harrisburg? Or was there moments that surprised you where you were just like, I didn't know this about this city?
19: No, I've been inundated with this city. I've been integrated into the city long enough to recognize this city, to recognize the people, the culture, the way everyone interacts with each other and with everything else. The script, the set, the people involved are all very Harrisburg. It's all a really good reflection on the heart of Harrisburg and the community of Harrisburg, the trials and tribulations of Harrisburg, and the deep love of Harrisburg.
7: Wallace, how did River City Stories come to life? What was the inspiration?
18: Yeah, so I come from a journalism background. Prior to this, I covered the State House in Harrisburg. That's actually what brought me to this area originally. And then I was an investigative reporter. My collaborative partner, Paul Hood, who couldn't be with us today but sends his love, he's lived in Harrisburg most of his life, and he works as a paraeducator, working with kids with developmental delays. So we came together and we met originally when I came to Harrisburg in 2014. And because of my background as a journalist and filmmaker and his background as an artist, an actor, a playwright, we immediately gelled. But it was one of those situations where, like, every time we got together, we'd have these long, deep conversations with each other. And you'd be like, hey, we need to collaborate on something sometime. Well, cut to years later, you go about your own ways in life, and that never happened. Well, during COVID-19, everything stopped. You know, you probably remember the week that everything stopped.
7: Absolutely.
18: In America. And as we were able to, like, just take a break, take a rest from all the things that were happening in our lives before, we reconnected and we're like, hey, let's get together. So socially distanced around my fire pit in Midtown and on his porch on Allison Hill, we'd just hang and we'd have these long conversations about all the joys and the grief, the sadness and the wonderful things in our world. And it coalesced into a series of stories So we would trade the pieces of the script back and forth with each other. That was probably another year, year and a half. And then in 2023, we took these overlapping stories, the individual scripts. We did a test run where we made sure that we could work together well. It was a trial run. We filmed an 8-minute short film together. And then once that went well, we were like, all right, let's do this thing. So we got our actors together and we started filming pieces of this collaborative film.
20: Is it, are the characters fictional or are they portrayed by actual people that are currently walking around Harrisburg today?
18: So that's a funny question. And and of course, there's not like one answer to that. So in terms of the characters are all fictional. There are parts of the story that definitely Paul and I pulled from ourselves and our experiences to tell those stories. I don't think as an artist you can ever truly divorce yourself from the work, from the story that you're telling. And folks who are from this area will probably recognize parts of the story, either something that they've lived, places that they've inhabited, characters that they know. And then on another level, in terms of the cast, well, you're going to recognize a lot of people in this cast because a lot of folks are, they've spent decades in the theater. So Erica, right here, the supremely talented Erica Eberle, whose face is now turning kind of pink. You've probably seen Erica in lots and lots of shows around Harrisburg between Narcisse and Gamut and Open Stage. And you've seen many of the other cast members on stage here. Mm-hmm. But I do this thing because I love working with non-professional actors as well. When it called for it, I actually integrated a lot of just people who I knew from around Harrisburg to, in some, I hesitate to say play themselves because no one ever plays themselves on film. But for example, my realtor, the person who sold me my house in Harrisburg, she comes from an acting background. She went to acting school. She was in a lot of plays in New York City in another life. And I knew that. And I knew when I wrote a character who was a realtor, like the person I had in my head was Lisa. So I cast Lisa to be a major character who is a realtor, who is helping a couple try to navigate this crazy

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1: I think about, for example, State Street. So State Street is this corridor that connects the eastern suburbs of the city with the city center. And as you're driving from east to west, it opens up on this gorgeous vista of the Capitol Dome, which I highly recommend if you haven't driven that path around sunset, do it. It's beautiful. However, I want you to pay attention to the neighborhood that you're driving through. So many people drive through the city, but they don't actually see it. You know, they have their destination in mind, and they get tunnel vision. They don't look from side to side. And there's so many beautiful places, so many beautiful people, cultures and worlds that we, just as a normal human being, when you're living your life, you don't recognize it. But go out and explore, you know, like on Allison Hill. So Allison Hill is the neighborhood that you drive through to get from the eastern suburbs to the Capitol. A couple of our stories are set or like tangentially related to Allison Hill. I want folks to actually go out and explore these places. And to be explicit, you know, yeah, there's lots of white people. They have a certain point of view, and they have certain assumptions that they bring to the world. One of my lodestars is this quote from Roger Ebert, which I used the last time I was on your show. I'll use it again because it's so beautiful. But film is an empathy machine. For 2 hours or however long you're in the theater, you get to live vicariously through the experience of another person, and you get to understand how they are like you or why maybe in some ways they are not like you. Our biggest goal for River City Stories is to encourage empathy and to explore on a deeper level what Harrisburg is. You know, there are lots of assumptions about, you know, violent crime and, you know, poverty and all these things. And we, while recognizing that some of those things exist, that's not the only story to tell.
2: This sounds like a big responsibility for you and Paul. Taking, you know, viewers on this journey through the eyes of whoever we're supposed to have empathy for. Whoever the main character is.
1: I think it's all of our responsibility, though. I think in terms of artists, part of what we do is we cross these boundaries and we look deeper into things. I don't think of it like a responsibility. I think of it just as like, it's like the air that we breathe. Mm-hmm. It's the world that we inhabit. And if you're not conscious of these things, then you're really only living half a life.
2: Erica, what drew you to the film? How did you get involved?
3: Well, Wallace could ask me to do anything and I'd do it. I respect Wallace immensely for his foresight and his creative eye, the way he sees the world, the way he can interact with the world. So I will work with people that I respect and whose work I respect. But what drew me to the film initially after we had sat down, had a couple conversations, was the humanity of the story, was of the story that my character's in specifically, especially the grief. There's a unique grief to being separated from one's child, and it's something that I think every heart can relate to. There's like mourning and loss. It actually helped me look at grief differently, being involved in this project and having to access parts of me that I have long kept shut down and have now freshly reopened because of this project, which is a beautiful thing because now I can become a better artist because I connected with a deeper part of myself through this work.
2: We've been talking with filmmaker Wallace McKelvey and actor Erica Eberle about River City Stories, the latest collection of locally produced films premiering as part

0: part of this year's Harrisburg Fringe Festival. We'll continue after a short break.
1: On the next Fresh Air, the conflicts between politics and the arts. 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
0: Welcome back. We're talking with Wallace McKelvey and Erica Eberle about River City Stories, a celebration of Harrisburg through original films created by local artists and storytellers. How did you view grief prior to joining this project, and how do you view it now?
3: Before, I didn't face grief. Often I would close myself off to it. I dealt with grief in very weird ways. I mean, is there any non-weird way to deal with grief, honestly? But now when I'm facing grief, I can face it head on. I can allow myself to feel the feelings that are associated with it, whether it's anger, whether it's rage, whether I'm there's that little brief moments of joy that comes from the sentimental memories and the values of those memories.
0: Wallace, you came to this region as a journalist, and you've covered the region as a journalist, right? What is it like being a filmmaker telling a different truth? Is that different from when you were a journalist, or is this like another extension of it?
4: The way I like to talk about this, because, you know, I'm still a journalist. I'm the managing editor of the York Daily Record. So I'm in some ways helping to guide other journalists while they're telling stories, many important stories that are unfolding right now in the here and now. One thing that it's a cliche to anyone who knows me is I like to say it's all storytelling. You know, the fundamentals are the same, even if the medium is different, even if some of the technology that you're using is different, even if there are different expectations that the audience brings to whatever you're creating. All storytelling is kind of fundamentally the same. I will say the lens through which that I view the world as a filmmaker, obviously, it's more of a visual language, you know. So in print journalism, a lot of what we do has historically been the written word, you know, conveying the story via words on the page. And when you do that, you emphasize different parts, right? You use a different set of tools in order to tell those stories. The more that you integrate visuals, which even in a newsroom now, I think you see it right here at WITF, there's more of an emphasis on video and visuals and reaching out to people where they are, which is increasingly on social media. So you gotta turn. We were always told horizontal video, and now it's because the medium has changed, you're moving it to vertical. Right now, I'm literally taking my phone and illustrating this for the benefit of folks who listen to this interview later. You're not going to be able to see that. The medium changes, but the messages are somewhat similar. And the tools that you use in terms of, you know, creating characters that are fully fleshed out and walking through what are their motivations. You know, in journalism, you know, we talk about the writing a good lead, the inverted pyramid. You start a story with the who, what, where, when, why, and sometimes the how, if you're able to. Similarly, in filmmaking, you might intentionally withhold some of that information for later in order to make the revelation more powerful. However, the fundamentals are the same, no matter what kind of storytelling you're engaged in.

0: So you're not from this area, but you spent time here. What is it like sitting down with an audience that is from Harrisburg to see the stories that you're portraying in River City Stories?
1: Right. Well, so now, you know, the way that we've structured this shoot, which was a necessity because Paul and I both have day jobs, and most of our cast and crew, including Erica, like, y'all have whole lives outside of the film set. So there's a lot of, we had to work around a bunch of people's schedules. So we've shot this kind of episodically, and the stories all kind of intertwine when you watch the whole thing. Because of that, we've been releasing parts of this River City Stories. We've been releasing, you know, an hour at Fringe here, an hour at Fringe there, one segment of it in various film festivals. We just did a 2-hour screening in Lancaster. No matter what the format is, the response has been really wonderful from folks in our community. And after every screening, and I imagine this will be the case at Fringe Festival as well, people hang out afterward to talk about it, to talk amongst themselves and to talk to the cast and crew, because inevitably, as you're watching these stories, you identify with something in it, whether that's something that's specifically Harrisburg or whether it's something more universal, like the emotions of joy and grief. So I've been kind of heartened by it. Like, no one has come up to me and been like, well, this doesn't look like Harrisburg. Thankfully, I'm glad for that. But I also encourage folks to, you know, as much as we all live in our bubbles, to try to escape that bubble as well and recognize that the emotional undercurrents are universal, even if the specifics of place and character are incredibly specific.
0: When and where can we check out River City Stories?
1: Well, I wrote this down because my memory is not so great. So you can catch us at Midtown Cinema in Harrisburg as part of the Harrisburg Fringe Festival. We have screenings on Thursday, July 16th at 9:20 p.m., Friday, July 17th at 6 p.m., Saturday, July 18th at 4 p.m. And you can get your tickets now if you go to hbgfringe.com. Make sure you get the super cool festival button, which, shout out to the Fringe folks. We love them. Buy the button once and then see all the shows.
0: That's Wallace McKelvey and Erica Eberle sharing the story behind River City Stories. River City Stories returns to the Harrisburg Fringe Festival with screenings at Midtown Cinema July 16th through 18th. We're going to take a break, but when we return, we'll tell you about the Great Anniversary Festival, a July 2nd independence celebration in Adams County. 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
9: The resemblance to an actual dog is loose, but the quadrupedal robots from Boston Dynamics called Spot do have four legs. They're often used to do reconnaissance in hazardous environments. And this month, four of them have made appearances at the World Cup games in Dallas and New York. We spoke with Mary Frain at Boston Dynamics about what exactly they're doing.
11: Spot is roaming around and it's looking for potentially hazardous situations. So you could imagine something like a abandoned backpack or something that is blocking the path for people to move around the stadiums. So what we're really doing is we're using Spot as an extension of the security cameras that cover these games to keep all of the guests of the World Cup safe.
9: And what are you hoping these robots are going to get out of this kind of hectic real-world situation at the World Cup?
11: Oh, so for us, this is a wonderful opportunity to not only test the robot in a very dynamic real-world environment, but also to get people used to seeing robots around the world. You know, automation has traditionally kind of been behind closed doors. It's been in factories and it's been making a lot of the things that we use every day. But now that robotics are no longer fixed, automation is no longer fixed to one place, we're going to see these robots more and more in the world helping humans to do their jobs.
9: You referred to these as walking security cameras. And, you know, there have been concerns raised about the data that, you know, these security cameras are ingesting and the potential, you know, for facial recognition or, you know, just other kind of concerns that come with surveillance data in the public sphere. How do you consider that in sort of Spot's evolution as a surveillance tool?
11: We want robots to be part of our world and to be making human lives better. We do not want them to be in situations where they are, frankly, doing bad things in the world or making, you know, humans uncomfortable. Spot does not have anything like facial recognition. When the robot's in autonomous mode, there's face blurring on the data that it collects. You know, we have to, in the same way that any security camera or security company would be beholden to compliance and regulations, we as a robot provider are too, and we also have to have an ethical approach to how we utilize these robots as, you know, walking security tools. The data that's stored on the robot is not stored in a persistent way. It's being streamed back to these security operation centers in the exact same way that security camera data is. So it's treated in that same way by FIFA or by other security operations professionals.
9: That was Mary Frain at Boston Dynamics. Daniel Shin produced this episode. I'm Megan McCarty-Carino, and that's Marketplace Tech. This is APM.
12: U.S. airlines are expecting a record number of travelers this upcoming 4th of July weekend, but can the industry handle them? Hear that story on the next All Things Considered from NPR News.
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14: Good afternoon, and thank you for listening to WITF. I hope you are staying cool. The ABC 27 weather forecast, warm and muggy tonight, the low 74. The heat wave is continuing into tomorrow with a sunny high of 99.
0: Welcome back to The Spark. I'm your host, Aisha Tab. As America approaches its 250th anniversary, communities across the country are reflecting on the people, events, and ideals that shaped the nation's founding. This summer, the Gettysburg Foundation, Gettysburg National Military Park, and Seminary Ridge Museum are partnering for a special event inspired by one of John Adams' most famous predictions about American independence. Joining us today are Aaron Pierce from the Gettysburg Foundation and Cody Eich from the Seminary Ridge Museum. Cody, let's start with John Adams first. He famously predicted that July 2nd, not July the 4th, would become America's greatest annual celebration. What exactly happened on July 2nd that made him so confident?
15: So that's the day after the Continental Congress has met in Philadelphia for several weeks by that point in time, eventually comes to this conclusion on the resolution for adopting a Declaration of Independence. That's the day, really, when they decide that, you know, this is passed. It will take throughout the course of that summer that they're actually signing it. But it's really on July 2nd that everything comes to a head and that independence resolution is passed. It's July 4th when everything is announced to the American public. And that's why we associate July 4th with our independence. But in that famous letter that John Adams sends to his wife, Abigail, on July 3rd, like you said, he predicts that July 2nd is the day we're all going to celebrate. But of course, he's off by 2 days in our popular memory.
0: So where's that letter?
15: So I don't know where the original one is housed. Is it in Boston, I would assume?
16: If I had to guess, I think it's probably at the Massachusetts Historical Society, because that's where the bulk of the Adams letters are.
0: Mm-hmm. And Aaron, if John Adams could visit Gettysburg today, and he could see that Americans are preparing to celebrate the nation's 250th anniversary, what do you think would surprise him the most?
16: I think that he would be surprised to see that he's still remembered. That was not something he thought was really going to be a thing for him. He was there to do his duty, because that's what you did. And he didn't think he was going to be remembered. He thought that, you know, the revolution was going to be remembered. George Washington and his horse and Benjamin Franklin and his lightning experiments. And that would really be it. But here we are celebrating him, everything he did in Boston and Philadelphia and everywhere in between. And then to see that also some of the things that he predicted would come up later as issues, the issue of slavery, the American Civil War, actually did in fact come true. And I wonder if he'd think it was the appropriate amount of time for that argument to kind of come to a head in this country or not. Something that in Gettysburg, you know, we discuss all the time. So I think he'd be fascinated just to see how things have turned out and what has been remembered.
15: And in a county that's named for him, in Adams County, and, you know, Gettysburg, of course, is the seat of it. He might be surprised to see that as well.
16: And that it's still here after 200 plus years. Yeah.
0: I mean, also a letter that he wrote his wife just explaining what happened that day, why he's so excited on July 2nd, is in a museum. It's a historical document. Mm-hmm. That's something to wrap your brain around, too.
16: Mm-hmm.
0: So, Aaron, tell us about the Great Anniversary Festival. What inspired the idea behind this event?
16: So the Gettysburg Foundation and the Seminary Ridge Museum and Education Center actually worked on an America 250 PA event together last year to kind of commemorate the it was called Two Lights for Tomorrow. It was to commemorate the hanging of two lanterns in the Old North Church in Boston. So on the same day, at the same time, people who were celebrating in the city of Boston, people in Gettysburg, Pennsylvania, were doing the same thing. We worked together with the seminary to actually have an entire event where we read The Midnight Ride of Paul Revere and the lesser-known Midnight Ride of William Dawes. And we actually had two candles that we brought up to the cupola in the Seminary Ridge Museum, the highest point really in town, to see how far really you could actually see two candles from, which is a little tougher in the 21st century. But, you know, we were still able to see it, and it was a lovely event to work together. So for this year, the Seminary Ridge Museum actually approached us at the foundation and said, hey, we have this idea to do something for July 2nd. And I've actually worked here with Cody, 14 years ago now. And he knows I'm a big John Adams fan, so he knew anything John Adams related was absolutely going to be a yes from me. And luckily, my coworkers at the foundation thought it was a great idea.
15: Yeah.
0: Aaron, what do you love most? Why are you a big fan of John Adams?
16: Well, I'm from the Boston area, so John Adams is one of my two favorite presidents, Dwight D. Eisenhower and Gettysburg, of course, being the second. But John Adams, he's a true Massachusetts individual. He is going to come at you with what he thinks is right, whether it's popular or not. And that was the attitude 250 years ago. And I don't know if you've ever driven in the Boston area today, but that's the attitude there today. So it's what I grew up with. I, you know, grew up all around revolutionary history. I would visit the reenactment of the Battle of Lexington at dawn in April, where you'd need winter coats, really. And go visit John Adams' house as a kid and do all the revolutionary sites. And you really get a sense of just how incredible it was that there were people who fought as hard as they did to help us become an independent country. And John Adams really, though was unpopular at the time, pushed hard for that.
0: Cody, for the great anniversary festival, what can attendees expect when they're there?
15: They'll expect an entire evening, really, of commemoration and celebration of America's 250th anniversary. We're starting at 6:30 p.m. with some opening remarks right in front of Seminary Ridge Museum at 111 Seminary Ridge. And this is the original building on the campus of Lutheran Seminary, a building that has stood since 1832, so has nearly two centuries of its own history. And we have some opening remarks and then the reading of the Declaration of Independence. I'll have the pleasure and the honor of doing that. Then we have a panel discussion that will follow. Erin is on our panel with her unique blend of life experience working in Gettysburg, but growing up in Boston and combining these two worlds of the Revolution and the Civil War. She's going to be joined by Jake Wynn from Visit Frederick, who is a podcaster himself, a co-host of the Public History Podcast. Really, it was kind of Jake's observation several months ago in a conversation that he and I had. He's a good friend of mine, that there aren't very many public readings of the Declaration of Independence, it seems, scheduled for the 250th anniversary for some peculiar reason, in addition to the fact that he and his fellow podcast hosts were doing a rewatch of John Adams, of the HBO miniseries. And it was kind of the combination of those two things, the second episode of the miniseries, which is all about the creation and the passage of the Declaration, in addition to this observation about the lack of public readings, was sort of the spark, the kernel of the idea to have this evening. So Erin, Jake, we're going to have Tom McMillan, who is a local historian who has written several books on several aspects of history across multiple eras, including a book published last year called The Year That Made America, which looks at 1775. And 76. So he's going to be sort of our historian in residence, if you will, on the panel to set the fuller scene for us of what's happening that summer. And then Dan Vermilia from Eisenhower National Historic Site is going to give us the perspective of the broader strokes of history and how the legacy of the Declaration and John Adams will inspire not just the Civil War generation, which we most often associate with the stories we tell in Gettysburg, as well as at our respective institutions, but to bring that into the 20th century as well, into the World War II generation and the generations that follow, how everything goes back to the idea of the American founding and the principles and the ideals in the Declaration. Panel discussion will be at 7:30. That's moderated by Dr. Judy Morley, who is our executive director at Seminary Ridge Museum. And then folks can head over to the Schmucker Grove right on the campus of the Lutheran Seminary, just in front of the pavilion. We're working with the Gettysburg Film Commission to do an outdoor screening on a large inflatable screen of the second episode of John Adams, the episode called Independence, which for my money is my favorite episode of television, I think, ever. And it sort of sits as its own standalone 90-minute film on the creation of our country in the summer of 1776. So from 6:30 till 11 p.m., we'll have an evening full of reading of the Declaration, a good panel discussion on history and memory and commemoration, and then an outdoor screening of that film.
0: So, Cody, there's people out there who they haven't read the Declaration of Independence since high school. Mm-hmm. What stands out to you when you revisit it today?
15: I would say it's one of those documents, and as we've planned this event, we've sort of had this discussion. People are at two ends of the spectrum, probably. There are some people who think, you know, how could we possibly read the entire thing in one evening? They think it's this several hours long document, like it's a book or something. On the other end of the spectrum, there are people who probably only think of it as the preamble, those famous words at the beginning of it. But I think the thing that stands out to me is that it's relatively concise. It's, you know, about 15 minutes or so, as I've been, you know, reading it to my audience of my dogs at home to prepare for prepare for July 2nd. It's really kind of three documents in one. It's the poetic piece at the beginning that we often think of, you know, when in the course of human events and we hold these truths to be self-evident that all men are created equal. But then it moves into something entirely different a few lines in, which is the list of grievances, which is the breakup letter, if you will. All of these things that Thomas Jefferson and the Committee of Five, which included John Adams, that they are saying, you know, that King George has been accused of doing, the crimes he has committed against the American colonies. And then the third part is the actual resolution of why they're sending this. And that resolution is that we are, and of right ought to be, free and independent states, no longer colonial subjects of the British Empire, but the United States of America. And I think hearing it aloud, you know, it was a document that was not just meant to be seen and read in print, but to actually hear it aloud and hear the inflection points and hear the emphases that Jefferson places in there. You know, there's this the line from Ben Franklin and John Adams in varying degrees where they say, this is not just a document that is for the independence of the American colonies, but it speaks of the rights of mankind across the world. And we've seen so many of those legacies over the past 250 years reflected all the way from Gettysburg, Pennsylvania, and Lincoln's Gettysburg Address to the whole way around the globe and several countries and organizations and people of all backgrounds who have used the words of our Declaration of Independence as their inspiration.
16: And I think what's actually going to be really fascinating to see is that this is a rare opportunity to experience the Declaration of Independence the way people in 1776 did. When it became published, there were public readings in major cities and towns all across the 13 states at that point. More people listened to it rather than read it. And that's not something that really happens ever. And as Cody mentioned, it's really not happening in a lot of places for the America 250 experience this year. So being able to hear it in that historical context on a historic campus of a school that was actually founded during the 50th anniversary of the country is going to be a very cool thing to see.
15: Certainly. And you add the other element of the fact that we're in the midst of the Civil War battlefield at Gettysburg, where coincidentally, it's happening in the middle of the 87th anniversary, you know, 47 years earlier. And on July 4th and July 5th, in the aftermath of the Battle of Gettysburg, we have many accounts of soldiers who are talking about reading the Declaration of Independence in their camps. And so this is something that was actually happening in the midst of or directly after the battle in 1863. And so it's kind of tying together multiple eras of history. It's tying us back to the 250th, but it's also tying us not just to 1776, but to 1863 as well.
0: 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We'll have more about the Great Anniversary Festival when we return.
17: America is commemorating 250 years as a nation, but where are indigenous people in that founding story and in the Declaration of Independence?
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14: 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I hope you are staying cool. The ABC 27 weather forecast, warm and muggy tonight, the low 74. The heat wave is continuing into tomorrow with a sunny high of 99.
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0: Welcome back. We're speaking with Aaron Pierce from the Gettysburg Foundation and Cody Eich from the Seminary Ridge Museum about America's founding.
21: What challenges comes with commemorating a major event like America 250, even in this case on July 2nd, the Great Anniversary Festival? Because like you said, when an individual is reading the Declaration of Independence, there's two spectrums that people tend to fall on. How is that challenging having those conversations in the present?
15: We're, you know, we're commemorating America 250 in the middle of obviously a fraught time in our country's history. You know, we're all politically divided, but there are these touch points along the way that we hope, we aspire at least to the idea that these are things that unite us. And the 4th of July annually is one of those, that no matter where you land on today's issues, no matter who you voted for in the last election, these are ideally the times that we can come together as Americans and, you know, think about and ponder these words that are our founding creed, that are our founding principles, that these are the things we agree on as what makes us Americans, or these words, that we have a belief in these ideals. And, you know, it's been a moment over the past decade plus in the Civil War community, really since 2015, to think about the longstanding legacies of the Civil War and the controversies that come with it. And it's really kind of given us the opportunity in public history and in organizations that, you know, work with these eras to take a step back and think about, you know, all the false foibles and contradictions, to borrow a line from W.E.B. Du Bois, of our past historic leaders. And it's to look at the fact that, you know, the founding generation, the revolutionary generation, didn't entirely live up to the ideals that they wrote down in the Declaration of Independence, hence the reason in part why we have a civil war 80 something years later and why we continue to have these debates today. So I think that so often when we have commemorations, whether it's this year in the 250th or 50 years ago in the bicentennial or go all the way back to the beginning of the Republic, the moment that we are commemorating has that time span written all over it, just as much as it does the era that we're honoring, the era, you know, that we're looking back to. So I would say that that's, you know, certainly one of the challenges, but it's a good challenge, in my view, at least, to allow us all to take a step back and to just think about these things together and talk through these things together and hear these founding words together.
16: It's fascinating to me to see how, you know, especially in Gettysburg and the Civil War community, you know, we focus on Gettysburg forward. And sometimes we talk about, you know, how we get to the Civil War and the events leading up to it. But except for talking about the Gettysburg Address and 47 years ago, we don't really focus on the American Revolution to the Civil War. You know, a lot of folks who are fighting in the Civil War, their grandfathers or older neighbors or whatever were the ones who fought in the Revolution. In the movie Glory that was just shown in Gettysburg by the Gettysburg Film Commission, you know, Robert Gouldshaw talks about like the old fellows did in the Revolution. Mm-hmm. So, you know, they're thinking about during the Civil War, everything leading up to that point from the Revolution. And I'm hoping that in the next, you know, decade that we really get to kind of look back further than just 1863 to see how we get to the Civil War and then how we get all the way up to the present.
15: Mm-hmm. One thing that I feel like I've told several audiences is we're doing programs called Revolution on the Ridge at Seminary Ridge Museum, where we're tying together those two eras, that I keep letting folks know just in terms of the passage of time for context is, you know, we are as far separated from World War II, and look at World War II veterans. They are, you know, about the same age and the same distance in time as the Revolution was from the Civil War, just if we want to put ourselves in their shoes and think about. So the you know, we look up to and admire what we have collectively, you know, called in many respects the greatest generation. That was the revolutionary generation to the Civil War generation, and not least of which is, you know, Abraham Lincoln calling back to 47 years ago and looking at the founding of the Republic and saying that at Gettysburg there's a new birth of freedom. So it's a unique way to think about the past is combining two historical eras, and this year and events like this give us an opportunity to do that.
21: The Great Anniversary Festival, it also includes a screening of John Adams' miniseries. Why do stories like that continue to resonate with so many people?
15: Number one, in that respect, it's the quality of the production. You know, it's nearly 20 years old, 2008, I believe. Mm-hmm. But it is, I think still holds the record for the most Emmy Awards for a single season of a miniseries. If memory serves, it's something like 13 Emmy Awards that it receives. So I think the quality of the art itself is it still keeps it lasting. It's still shown in classrooms today. That's where I first saw it, was this episode that we're showing specifically. And, you know, it still maintains a high presence on HBO Max. You know, it's always a well-streamed series. But I would say that this episode in particular that we're showing, the second one called Independence, it, as I mentioned earlier, sort of could stand alone as a film. You know, you don't need to know everything that happened in the first episode. You don't need to know where the story is going. It's told so well and quite accurately. And the American Revolution and the Revolutionary War are, you know, curiously rather underrepresented in film and television throughout American history. And there aren't terribly many examples that have been extraordinarily influential. 1776 comes to mind. Certainly Hamilton comes to mind the past decade or so. But John Adams has this unique role there as a dramatized version of events that really puts you right into the middle of those emotional decisions that those folks are making.
21: So I'm really glad you said that, because would you say that visitors often overlook Gettysburg's connections to the broader American story beyond the Civil War?
16: I think they do in a lot of ways. Like we've said, outside of the 47 years ago, we really rarely mention it. I mean, Gettysburg is right in the middle of the state of Pennsylvania. Philadelphia today by car is only 2.5 hours away, give or take with traffic. And, you know, we can get from where America started to where America was saved during the Civil War by car in a day, no problem. And even at that point in time, it only would have taken probably a day or two travel time. So we're so close to it, but we are such a different world that I think even when visitors go to both Philadelphia and Gettysburg, or even to Washington, D.C. and Gettysburg, they think of them as such separate locations and separate ideas and separate focuses that they don't always have the ability on their own to connect the two together. And I think this America 250 PA especially is working to kind of create those connections for a lot of visitors.
21: Cody, for the great anniversary festival, before we go, where do people go for more information if they'd like to attend?
15: They can go to seminaryridgemuseum.org/events and see our event posting there. They can go to the Gettysburg Foundation's events posting for its Sacred Trust offerings. We're working together throughout, not just that evening for this, but we also have a book discussion earlier in the day with Dr. Jared Peetman about a new book that he has just published on history of the 20th Maine, a famous Civil War unit that fought on Little Round Top at Gettysburg. But yeah, they can check out the events calendars for both of our organizations and see the full lineup of festivities, not just for what's happening on July 2nd, but throughout that week as well.
21: That was Aaron Pierce from the Gettysburg Foundation and Cody Eich from Seminary Ridge Museum. Thank you so much for listening to The Spark today. We enjoyed chatting with you. Until tomorrow, I'm Asia Tapp. Thanks so much for listening.
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24: America is celebrating 250 years, but where are Indigenous people in the Declaration of Independence?
18: Alongside those beautiful, lofty Enlightenment ideals, Native people are called, quote, merciless Indian savages, which was a way to say that we were actually less than human, that we actually weren't entitled to those basic human rights.
24: What's left out of the history of America's founding?
18: One of the main reasons that colonists rebelled against the crown was actually that they wanted more indigenous land. They wanted to move further west. and the King of England was telling them no. That version of our origin doesn't fit nice into the like taxation without representation, independence, democracy, but it's as much a part of the origin of the United States as the rest of that.
24: I'm Amory Sievertson. Today on Point, the story of Native America. Stay with us.
4: Live from NPR News, I'm Lakshmi Singh. By a ruling of 6-3, the U.S. Supreme Court has upheld birthright citizenship. The decision breaks with President Trump, who signed an executive order barring citizenship for babies born in the U.S. to parents that either enter the country illegally or are in the United States on temporary visas. Here's NPR's Elena Moore.
5: Trump signed that executive order on his first day back in office last year and has argued that the Constitution does not ensure birthright citizenship. But that executive order quickly faced legal challenges, and it was never implemented, with lower courts instead saying the move was unconstitutional. Now the Supreme Court is backing that up, saying, quote, children born in the United States to parents unlawfully or temporarily present are subject to the jurisdiction of the United States and are citizens at birth under the 14th Amendment's Citizenship Clause, end quote. Elena Moore, NPR News.
4: On social media, President Trump suggests the ban could still be restored through a bill. Separately, he says the GOP scored a big win when the court struck down limits on how much political parties may raise and spend on candidates. NPR's Mara Liasson has more on that.
6: Republicans have a lot more money. This makes it easier for them to spend it. They don't have to use the old rules of no coordinating with candidates. They also are going to get lower rates to buy political ads on television. It's very much in concert with other things that this court has done around campaign finance. They believe that money is speech, and so that wasn't much of a surprise.
4: NPR's Mara Liasson. Republican New Jersey Congressman Thomas Kane Jr. is back at work after a more than three-month absence that was unexplained until this morning. Here he is in a speech on the U.S. House floor.
7: When people hear the word depression, many people think simply feel it means feeling sad. But depression is so much more than that. It is physical. It is emotional. And until you experience it yourself, it is difficult to fully understand how powerful this illness can be.
4: The UK's caretaker Prime Minister Keir Starmer says military spending is being increased by the equivalent of nearly $20 billion. More on that from NPR's Lauren Freyer.
8: The UK is around the middle of the pack when it comes to defense spending by NATO members. But as Russia gets more aggressive and the US less reliable, this boost would bring British expenditure up to NATO's target of 3.5% of GDP by 2035. Prime Minister Starmer says the UK military for too long
25: has been underfunded and unsuited the threats that we face.
8: His plan includes nearly $7 billion for drones. The Royal Navy would become a hybrid force using AI-guided uncrewed warships and submarines. Starmer says some road and energy projects would be scrapped to pay for this.
4: That's NPR's Lauren Frey reporting. This is NPR News. The Alaska Supreme Court has ordered the State Division of Elections to restore a retired school teacher named Dan Sullivan to the ballot. Sullivan filed to run as a Republican against Alaska's junior U.S. Senator. He is also a Republican and also named Dan Sullivan. Alaska Public Media's Liz Ruskin has more.
26: Senator Sullivan and his allies say the retiree is a fraud, trying to confuse voters and throw the race for the Democratic candidate Mary Peltola. Peltola and her party say they had nothing to do with the second Sullivan candidacy. And the retired teacher insists he's a genuine candidate, running because he's unsatisfied with the incumbent who shares his name. The state Supreme Court left it up to the Division of Elections to decide how the challenger's name will appear on the ballot. The two Sullivans have different middle initials, but the division says that wouldn't differentiate them enough. For NPR News, I'm Liz Ruskin.
4: Virginia is officially setting up a retail market for marijuana, 5 years after becoming the first state in the South to make the drug's possession legal. As many as 350 shops will be allowed to start selling cannabis for recreational use under a new state budget. Cannabis will start being sold at shops across Virginia in a year. The Labor Department's reporting 7.6 million job openings in the month of May, higher than the 7 million widely expected. It's NPR News.
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14: 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The ABC 27 weather forecast, warm and muggy tonight, the low 74. The heat wave is continuing into tomorrow with a sunny high of 99.
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10: This is On Point. I'm Amarie Sievertson, in for Meghna Chakrabarty. When you think of the Declaration of Independence, what comes to mind? Self-evident truths? Life, liberty, and the pursuit of happiness? All men being created equal? Well, there's something all the way down, near the bottom of that founding document, that Cherokee writer and journalist Rebecca Nagel says we don't pay enough attention to. Rebecca is the host of First America, a new podcast that explores the ways indigenous people are left out of the story of the United States, including its founding. All this month, we've been examining the idea of America. And today, we're looking at Native America, which brings us right to that often overlooked part of the Declaration of Independence. Rebecca Nagel, what is it?
18: That part of the Declaration of Independence calls indigenous people merciless Indian savages. So right next to those lofty Enlightenment ideals about all men being created equal, there is language in our founding document that our founders saw indigenous people actually as less than human, as savages. And it's not just a throwaway line. So, you know, we're all familiar with the preamble, kind of the opening of the Declaration of Independence. But when you get to the meat and the heart of the document, it's actually this list of grievances. It's all these things that England and King George III have done that have angered the colonists. And these are their reasons for rebellion. They're justifying the war that they're already in. And a lot of historians think that that list actually has an order, and that the thing that is at the end is actually the most important. You can think of it almost like a crescendo. And that line is about the merciless Indian savages of the frontier, and is really about Native people and Indian affairs.
10: So I want to talk more about that, but I do want to hone in on this term. You know, the fact that this celebrated document of record uses a term like savages. What was the intention there?
18: Yeah, I mean, at the time, savages is also this sort of quasi-legal term where Europeans had kind of divided the world into civilized nations and civilized people, and savages, and people who were deemed savage didn't have the same kind of human rights, you know, didn't have the same kind of rights to property, didn't have the same kind of rights under international law, what was forming as international law at the time. And so that word has a lot of meaning behind it. And what the founders are saying with that word is that the government and the democracy that we're creating, Native people aren't a part of that. They're not on the same status and the same level as we are. They're beneath us is the message that that word sends in a very intentional way.
10: Mm-hmm. And the colonists accuse the crown of, quote, endeavoring to bring on the inhabitants of our frontiers, essentially allowing indigenous peoples to remain on land that the colonists wanted. What was the relationship between England and the native peoples in America at that time?
18: Yeah, that's a really good question. And this is something I've actually learned from reading Ned Blackhawk's work and other scholars. There's this part of the reason that the American Revolution happened in the first place that we don't tell as a country. So we sort of tell the sort of taxation and representation story, but we don't tell the part of the story where actually one of the main drivers of the American Revolution was that the colonists, wanted more indigenous land, and England was telling them no. And there was history behind that no. And so there was an indigenous-led uprising that had sacked a bunch of British-controlled forts, and England was basically looking at a very costly war at a moment that it was broke from fighting other expensive, costly wars. Mm-hmm. And so instead of going to war with indigenous nation, England decided, all right, let's make a compromise. And part of that compromise was drawing this line down the east coast of the United States and saying, colonists, you can't move west of the Appalachian Mountains. And the colonists did not like that.
0: Hmm. Okay, so this derogatory line about merciless Indian savages is grievance number 27 of 27 against the Crown, as you say, and it crescendo to this particular point. And you view this particular grievance as a key reason that the American Revolution even happened. Can you explain that for us?
18: Totally. So after the king issues this proclamation, it's called the Proclamation of 1763, but after the king says, colonists, you can't move west of the Appalachian Mountains, there is armed rebellion. And so when British soldiers go to trade and to cement peace accords with indigenous nations, a backcountry militia attacks those British soldiers. And so this backcountry militia in Pennsylvania, they're not attacking indigenous people. They're attacking British soldiers to try and prevent those British soldiers from making peace with indigenous nations. And so the way that we tell the story of the American Revolution as this sort of drumbeat of violence and conflict and rebellion and escalation happening in Boston over taxes, you know, we talk about the Boston Massacre, the Tea Party, the shot heard around the world. Well, years before any of that, colonists were firing guns at British troops over native land. And so this idea of colonists rejecting the crown, fashioning their own ideas around what they want to see in the continent of North America, that is happening over native land, actually before it's happening over things like taxes. But for some reason, when we tell the founding story of the United States, we leave that part out.
0: Yeah, you've say in the first episode of your podcast series, First America, what's missing from the story of America is the truth. And we're going to be, you know, digging into that statement more over the course of the hour. But I'm curious what set you off on this truth finding mission. What told you that there was more to the story that needed to be told?
18: I mean, I think as a Native person living in the United States, you're just used to it. I mean, it's constant, whether it's a conversation about COVID or the census or in any kind of political discourse, we're left out of the conversation. And history is the same way. And so almost every chapter of American history, if Native people are included, it's passing mention. And I think as an Indigenous person for a long time, I had this innate sense that what our country did to Native people, that it didn't just affect us, right? That it affected all Americans, and that it was actually foundational to understanding our government. But for a long time, that was just a hunch, and I didn't have enough information to kind of piece it together. And it was through working with historians like Ned that I kind of got the receipts and really started to see that, you know, it's not that just when we tell the founding story that we're leaving Native people out and we should include them to, you know, be better and to be more diverse. It's actually that by leaving the Native part of the story out of the founding story of the United States, the story that we've been telling is wrong. You know, it's not what happened. And I think that has a lot to do with where we're at right now as a country. You know, I think there's a lot of confusion around how we got here. And I think that we don't know how America got here because we don't know how it started.
0: Well, you've mentioned Ned Blackhawk a couple of times, so I want to bring him into the conversation now. He's a professor of history at Yale. He's a member of the Timok tribe of the Western Shoshone Indians and author of The Rediscovery of America, Native Peoples and the Unmaking of U.S. History, which was the winner of the 2023 National Book Award for Nonfiction. Ned Blackhawk, welcome to On Point.
11: It's nice to be with you.
0: It's great to have you. And I'm curious, sort of on this point of revisiting history, your book is called The Rediscovery of America. So how were the stories of Native peoples rediscovered in this case, especially because, as you note, these stories haven't been told before in textbooks, in museums in many cases, or plaques, or the myriad other ways that we typically preserve and pass down history?
11: You know, as Rebecca was suggesting, there is an incompleteness to the narrative of American history, particularly around its inability to

0: The upcoming 4th of July weekend is expected to set travel records. U.S. airlines are carrying more passengers than ever. It's all testing the limits of the aviation system.
1: It's clear that the biggest threat to healthy and competitive airline industry, it's our short-staffed and woefully antiquated air traffic control system.
0: I'm Scott Detrow. 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
7: You're back with On Point. I'm Amory Sievertson, and we're talking today about the untold history of the United States, the native history of the United States, particularly leading up to the American Revolution. I'm talking to Rebecca Nagel. She's a member of Cherokee Nation and host of a new podcast series called First America, which aims to rewrite the story of America, put indigenous people back into that story. And we're also joined by Ned Blackhawk. He's a professor of history at Yale and author of The Rediscovery of America: Native Peoples and the Unmaking of U.S. History. And Ned, I want to pick up with a piece of history that Rebecca was starting to talk about before the break, and that has to do with what happened in the 1760s between colonists and Native peoples, specifically in Pennsylvania. Can you tell us that story?
8: I'd be happy to, or portions of it. There's a monumental realignment that happens across Eastern North America in the year of 1763, one of the most decisive years in American history. The year opens with the news of the Treaty of Paris having been signed, in which Britain obtains all of New France or France's former North American colonies that stretch from New Orleans up the Mississippi, across the Great Lakes, all the way to the Atlantic down the St. Lawrence Seaway. And there's a enormous

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2: 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I hope you are staying cool. The ABC 27 weather forecast, warm and muggy tonight, the low 74. The heat wave is continuing into tomorrow with a sunny high of 99.
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0: What is the meaning of the Supreme Court's final decisions of its term? They ruled the Constitution guarantees birthright citizenship. The court also ruled on transgender athletes and campaign finance. We'll analyze those decisions on the next Morning Edition from NPR News.
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0: in a plane.
1: Hearing your daughter play classical music must be a tremendous joy for a parent, and perhaps a source of sheer torment for a sibling. Especially if said sibling is Chuck Berry, who reportedly wrote this song as a response to his sister monopolizing the family piano. He recorded it for Chess Records in 1956. It's the quintessential us versus them song, a signal that the Beethovens and Tchaikovskys had been replaced by the Louis Jordans, Carl Perkinses, and Bo Diddleys. They're all referenced, somewhat indirectly, in the song's fourth verse.

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Welcome to The Spark. I'm your host, Aisha Tapp. Thanks so much for joining us today. 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The program honors John Adams and his belief that July 2nd would become America's greatest anniversary. We'll discuss the reading of the Declaration of Independence, conversations with historians, and a special screening of the John Adams miniseries episode, Independence. Plus, we'll head to the Harrisburg Fringe Festival for the return of the River City Stories. Created by Paul Hood and Wallace McKelvey, this collection of original short films captures the heart,